are severe and harsh and intolerant and so on. But really, the original concept of the church militant means the church engaged in struggle. And in every generation, as I said, the church has had to struggle for its own survival and for its own strength. Now, we look back in the Gospel of John, and we read Jesus teaching about the potential for struggle, for persecution that attends the preaching of the gospel. In John chapter 15, beginning at verse 18, Jesus says this, "If the world hates you, you know that it hated me before it hated you. If you were of the world would love its own. Yet because you are not of the world, but I chose you out of the world, therefore the world hates you. Remember the word that I said to you, a servant is not greater than his master. If they persecute me, they will also persecute you. If they have kept my word, they will keep yours also." Let me just stop there for a second. Here Jesus links persecution with hatred. And the hatred of the church with a hatred of him. Now, this is an interesting connection that Jesus says. Jesus is saying, in terms of analyzing the generation to which he came in his incarnation, as depicting them as haters of Christ. Now, Paul says that basic to human sin is that we are by nature haters of God, that we are at enmity with God in our fallen humanity. Now, this is a tough pill for many people to swallow. I talk to many people who say, well, I'm not particularly religious, but I don't have anything against God. I'm not opposed to other people's having their religious beliefs and so on. I believe in tolerance and all the like. And yet the New Testament says that by nature, we are so estranged and at enmity with God himself that the Bible describes that enmity in terms of hatred. That our natural disposition is not indifference towards God. And by no means is it a positive affection, but it is actually a hatred. We find God odious to us. Now, Jesus here says that if the world has hated me, they will hate you. And if the world has persecuted me, they will persecute you. It's in this vein that the scripture warns us, beware those of whom everybody speaks well. Because the person who gets along with everybody must in some way be concealing or compromising his commitment to the mission of Christ. Because if we are identified with Christ and are faithful to Christ, then Christ's words of prediction will necessarily at some point or another come to pass in our lives, that we will be hated for his name's sake. Now, this link between persecution and a hatred for Christ can be seen later on in the book of Acts in another narrative that links what we've read here in chapter 8 with respect to this initial persecution that rises up here in Jerusalem right after the martyrdom of Stephen. And we remember

0: remember that it's noted in passing that Saul was a bystander and that Saul consented to the death of Stephen. We are told that he was causing havoc throughout the church by arresting people, dragging them from their homes, and sending them into prison. And then in Saul's zeal to continue his attack upon the early church, he received the official papers and authorization to extend his persecution to Damascus. And so he set out on his journey to Damascus, and we are told in the book of Acts of the extraordinary event that took place while Paul was on the road to Damascus, where there he is blinded by the appearance of Christ, who speaks to him in the Hebrew tongue, saying to him, "Saul, Saul, why are you persecuting me?" And do you see how Jesus speaks to him? Because Jesus had already died, had been raised from the dead, and ascended into heaven. And so Saul is not persecuting Jesus, he's persecuting Christians. But when Jesus appears to Saul, he says to him, "Why are you persecuting me?" Because from Christ's perspective, anyone who persecutes his church, anyone who persecutes his people, is viewed by Christ as persecuting him because of the inseparable union between Christ and his church. Now, this was the occasion of Saul's conversion. Saul, who becomes Paul, who becomes the chief apostle to the Gentiles, who had been the church's most militant persecutor. But again, we ask, why persecution? Not just in the first century, in the early church with the uprising against the pristine community in Jerusalem, but later on, the massive persecutions that were carried on by the Romans against the Christian community. The persecutions under Nero, for example, in which both Paul and Peter were slain. Later on, the persecutions under Diocletian and others. We were in Rome last summer, and one of the things that we did was visit the catacombs to see where the Christians met in order to escape the watchful eyes of the hostile authorities of Rome. But not just in Rome, not just in Jerusalem, but throughout the world and throughout church history, the Christian church has faced persecution after persecution after persecution. A few years ago, I was in Oxford in England, and I had visited the university, and as I was walking down the street, I noticed a little mark, a little X or cross or something in the middle of the street. If I recall, the street was brick or cobblestone. It was a stone street of some sort. And I noticed that students were walking across the street and milling around, walking over this little spot, and I wasn't sure what the spot indicated, and I looked about, and there was a little plaque on this edge of the road, and it gave the explanation for this mark on the street, that this was the spot where Ridley and Latimer were burned at the stake for their faith during the Reformation, where they proposed to be the spark that would light a flame in the souls of people throughout England. And I looked at that and I said, here is where history took a sudden dramatic turn when these two men became burnt sacrifices to the faith of Christ. And now I see people milling about and walking over that spot with no awareness of their heritage. But yet, if it weren't for the persecution of those two men, I wonder how much vibrancy there would be in the English-speaking church today. And it's not just something that we look to the past, to the 16th century, and to pilgrims fleeing to the shores of America to escape persecution. But we need to be alert that right now, as I speak, in many corners of the world today, there are vicious outbreaks of persecution against the Church of Christ. You remember the bloody regime of Idi Amin, who was vehemently opposed to the Christian faith. We think of many of the Muslim countries in the world today where it's illegal for Christians even to hold a job. Or the saints in Hungary, who during the communist regime in Hungary forbade people to pray. And it was the policy of the state that which was inculcated into the children in the schools that if their children saw their parents praying at home, the kids were required to inform on them at school so that the government could come and arrest their parents. And in many cases, they were executed. My best friend, growing up in college and in seminary, he grew up in the mission field in Africa, where his father was a pioneer missionary. And on one occasion, after 40 years on the mission field, my friend's father and my friend were rousted in the middle of the night by some communist guerrillas that raided the village where they lived, lined up people, and shot them in cold blood. And in that raid, from 3 feet, one of these communist guerrillas shot and killed the pioneer missionary, my best friend's father, and shot at my friend from 3 feet away. He saw the muzzle flash. He instinctively fell to the ground, assuming that he had just been killed, and to his astonishment, was not even hit from 3 feet away. But he pretended that he was hit and faked his own death until the communist guerrillas left. And he alone survived the massacre and was left with the unenviable task of burying his father in the ground that night before he escaped himself. And stories like that continue to come to our attention from various quarters of the world. Now, in this country, in many ways, we have been spared the bloodletting of Christian persecution. We have been spared to such a degree that because in the founding of this nation, America was founded as a haven from persecution, where the Constitution in the very First Amendment guaranteed the right of free expression of religion to all who come to our shores. But of course, in these days, the danger of losing that protection from persecution is acute. To my knowledge, people are not being lined up and shot in America for being Christians, but the persecution has begun in much more subtle forms. Go to New England and you will see the architecture of every town and village where the church is at the center of the public square. Go to the new communities where I live in Florida and see if you can find a church building in the middle of the community. The churches tend to be built outside the residential areas in strips that are designated by the government. And the zoning requirements and the zoning laws make it exceedingly difficult for the church to be established in the middle of the lives of the people. It's a subtle thing, but it is a real thing. And I'm afraid that part of the absence of more vicious persecution is because of our lukewarm commitment to the truth of Christ. It's when Christians are vibrant and bold in their faith that persecution becomes more and more severe. Now, obviously, we're not supposed to be looking for it, but our devotion to Christ, if it is consistent and if it is public and if it is open, will bring to his people persecution. Sometimes we are shocked, not merely surprised, but undone when a form of persecution arises towards us, when people express hostility towards us simply because of our commitment to Christ. Well, again, we ought not to be surprised because our Lord himself promised us that if we identify with him, we will, in that identification, identify with his humiliation, with his affliction, and with his persecution. There are people who are hated in this world for no other reason than that they belong to Christ. And that somehow doesn't seem very fair. And we may get our feelings hurt, but the church needs men and women who understand the cost of discipleship and are willing to bear that cost patiently, trusting God and not allowing persecution or slights or slanders from outside the church to make us bitter or hostile towards the people who are bringing that persecution, because among them we all once were.
1: 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Thank you for helping take the truth of God to the nations. 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I hope you'll join us tomorrow as we consider that question here on Renewing Your Mind.

Ezekiel chapter 38, verse 23. So I will show my greatness and my holiness and make myself known in the eyes of many nations. Then they will know that I am the Lord.

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1: Well, life in this fallen world is complex. 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Well, today we set out to try and answer one of your questions on Ask Pastor John, a weekday feature from Desiring God here on Family Radio. Listeners send me questions. I find the best ones and put them to longtime pastor and author John Piper. And together we open our Bibles for answers. I'm your host, Tony Ranke, with today's question. Well, how do we identify and respond to false teachers, specifically pastors who persistently teach false doctrine? Hopefully we never have to face that dilemma, but if we do, the Bible tells us exactly what to do. It's the application of tomorrow's Bible reading and today's question from Devin. Pastor John, hello, and thank you for this podcast. I'm seeking clarity on how to apply 2 John verses 10 and 11 in identifying and rejecting false teachers, particularly when it comes to pastors within a local church. I'm not in this situation right now, thankfully, but I want to be prepared. The passage warns against even greeting those who do not bring the apostolic teaching, which raises serious concerns about continued association with a pastor who distorts or denies biblical truth. If a pastor persistently teaches false doctrine and the elders fail to act, does this mean the congregation is obligated to leave the church altogether? How do we distinguish between a pastor who is simply mistaken on secondary issues and one who falls into the category of a false teacher described in this passage? Additionally, what does it look like in practice to avoid, rebuke, or call out such a leader while still upholding biblical love and humility? I'd appreciate your wisdom on how to faithfully apply this passage in today's church context.
2: There really are three questions.
1: There's a lot,
2: in that question. So I'll take them one at a time. I thought I would pick one, but I think I can do all three briefly.
1: Good.
2: So first, are we obligated to leave a church where a pastor persistently teaches false doctrine? And that question rises, like all the others do, out of 2 John 1:10, which says, if anyone comes to you and does not bring this teaching, that's a crucial, we'll come back to that, this teaching, do not receive him into your house or give him any greeting, for whoever greets him partakes in his wicked works. So the answer is pretty clear, I think, whether you stay in a church with a pastor doing this teaching. What is this teaching? Verse 7 defines what this teaching is. Many deceivers have gone out into the world, those who do not confess the coming of Jesus Christ in the flesh. Such a one is the deceiver and the Antichrist. So this false teaching has sometimes been called Gnosticism, but what's clear is that the false teaching denied that the Christ came in the flesh. It denied the incarnation. Jesus was not the incarnation of the Christ, the Son of God. And John says, this is so serious that we should not do anything that participates in this evil teaching. So I think it is right to say that worshiping week after week under such a ministry would be wrong. If proper steps to change the leadership fail, then yes, it is right to leave a church where that kind of teaching, that level of seriousness, is prominent or is present. Which leads now to the second question. How do we distinguish between a pastor who is simply mistaken on secondary issues and one who falls into the category of a false teacher described in 2 John? So let me suggest one basic criterion for serious false teaching that has four applications, four places where you can see it manifesting itself. The basic criterion would go like this. To the degree that a doctrine or a practice tends to undermine the gospel of salvation, to that degree should you treat it as very serious false teaching. And I use the term gospel of salvation consciously because that's what the gospel is for. The gospel is the power of God unto salvation, Romans 1:16. So to undermine the gospel of salvation is to hinder people from being saved. That's serious. And since God saves people for the glory of his grace, hindering people from being saved is an attack on the glory of God. And that's serious. Now, there are four applications of this basic criterion for how to discern very serious false teaching. And I would name them Christ, cross, faith, Christian life. Here's what I mean. Any view of Christ that undermines his capacity to save sinners is a serious false teaching. In 2 John, the false teachers were denying that the Christ came in the flesh. That undermined the reality of his bodily suffering and death, and that undermined salvation. So any view of Christ that hinders our understanding of his death, resurrection, and capacity to save sinners as the incarnate divine Son of God is going to be a very serious false teaching. Second, the cross. Any view of the cross that undermines Christ's finished achievement there in being the wrath-bearing substitute punishment for sinners would undermine salvation. Christ died to save sinners. That's at the heart of the gospel. To distort or deny what Christ did or what happened on the cross is serious. Third, faith. We are justified by grace alone, through faith alone, apart from works of the law. Ephesians 2, Romans 3, Galatians 2. If salvation is turned into something that comes to us by works or by sacraments, this is a very serious mistake. Salvation is at stake not only in how Christ provided it, but also in how we receive it, by grace through faith. Fourth, the Christian life. Paul said, do not be deceived, neither sexually immoral, nor idolaters, nor adulterers, nor men who practice homosexuality, nor thieves, nor greedy, nor drunkards, nor revilers, nor swindlers will inherit the kingdom of God. In other words, will be saved. Therefore, if a teacher says that these behaviors don't matter or are good, such as greed or drunkenness or practicing homosexuality, that teaching is very serious error because it's hindering people from being saved by encouraging them to do what keeps them out of the kingdom of God. So the Christian life matters. So in summary then, one basic criterion for determining how false teaching can be very serious, namely, to the degree that a doctrine or a practice tends to undermine the gospel of salvation, it is a very serious error, and that error can show itself in wrong views of Christ, wrong views of the cross, wrong views of faith, wrong views of the Christian life. The third question that Devin asks is, what does it look like to deal with such a leader, a false teaching leader, while upholding biblical love and humility? Interestingly, 2 John points to a striking connection between love and false teaching. So verse 6 says, this is love, that we walk according to his commandments. Then verse 7 begins with the word for, or because, and says, because many deceivers have gone out into the world. Which means, since it says love one another according to the commandments, because a lot of deceivers have gone out into the world, means that the danger of false teaching is a motivation for the church to guard its love for one another. Or to say it another way, loving one another in the church is a strong antidote to false teaching. Love one another because many false teachers, many deceivers have gone out into the world. Now, I know that's not exactly the question that Devin asked, but it is right there in the text, and it's worth noting. Biblical love among Christians protects us from unbiblical teaching. Now, more to Devin's point, that same love will guide them in how they deal with the false teachers. Love is patient, so they will not have short fuses, but seek to correct with patience. Love rejoices in the truth, so they will not rejoice in theological combat, but in the greatness and beauty of the truth that they contend for. Love is not arrogant, but humble, so they will defend the truth for Christ's sake and not to prop up their ego. Love does no wrong to the neighbor, even a false teaching neighbor. And therefore, love desires no harm for the false teacher, but for reconciliation in the truth. But love does know that not only is the false teacher to be loved, so are the sheep to be loved in the flock, and so is the Savior to be loved. Therefore, for the sake of the glory of Christ and for the good of the flock, love will know how to take a firm stand.
1: Thank you, Pastor John. I think people really look to us when it comes to local churches, finding a local church, when to leave a local church. So that is really, really helpful.
2: Not easy questions.
1: No,
2: at all.
1: No. Thank you for tackling.
2: I mean, time after time, when I'm faced with an either or question, I talk in terms of continuums.
1: Yeah. Oh, yeah.
2: To the degree that.
1: Yes.
2: And to. What else can you do? Yeah, you know, because exactly. There's just so many variables.
1: Yeah. There
2: in
1: are.
2: In a man's moving away from truth and a person's being in a church for so many reasons.
1: Yes.
2: Oh, my goodness.
1: Yeah. That's so true. Many variables make this tricky. And I think you give us really a great model of how to navigate these vitally important questions of how do I find a good local church? When is it right to leave a church that's maybe not so good? How do I respond to someone who says, I won't leave Jesus, but I'm done with the local church and its failed leaders? Just a few of the trickiest questions we've explored over the years on this podcast, and a curated digest of those episodes can be found in the Ask Pastor John book in the section I titled On Joining, Leaving, and Finding a Church on pages 417 to 428. 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
6: Psalms chapter 133. Behold, how good and how pleasant it is for brethren to dwell together in unity. It is like the precious oil upon the head, running down on the beard of Aaron, running down on the edge of his garments. It is like the dew of Hermon, descending upon the mountains of Zion. For there the Lord commanded the blessing, life forevermore. Psalms chapter 134. Behold, bless the Lord, all you servants of the Lord, who by night stand in the house of the Lord. Lift up your hands in the sanctuary and bless the Lord. The Lord, who made heaven and earth, bless you from Zion. Psalms chapter 135. Praise the Lord. Praise the name of the Lord. Praise him, O you servants of the Lord, you who stand in the house of the Lord, in the courts of the house of our God. Praise the Lord, for the Lord is good. Sing praises to his name, for it is pleasant. For the Lord has chosen Jacob for himself, Israel for his special treasure. For I know that the Lord is great, and our Lord is above all gods. Whatever the Lord pleases, he does, in heaven and in earth, in the seas and in all deep places. He causes the vapors to ascend from the ends of the earth. He makes lightning for the rain. He brings the wind out of his treasuries. He destroyed the firstborn of Egypt, both of man and beast. He sent signs and wonders into the midst of you, O Egypt, upon Pharaoh and all his servants. He defeated many nations and slew mighty kings: Sihon, king of the Amorites, Og, king of Bashan, and all the kingdoms of Canaan, and gave their land as a heritage to Israel, his people. Your name, O Lord, endures forever. Your fame, O Lord, throughout all generations. For the Lord will judge his people, and he will have compassion on his servants. The idols of the nations are silver and gold, the work of men's hands. They have mouths, but they do not speak. Eyes they have, but they do not see. They have ears, but they do not hear. Nor is there any breath in their mouths. Those who make them are like them. So is everyone who trusts in them. Bless the Lord, O house of Israel. Bless the Lord, O house of Aaron. Bless the Lord, O house of Levi. You who fear the Lord, bless the Lord. Blessed be the Lord out of Zion, who dwells in Jerusalem. Praise the Lord. Psalms chapter 136. Oh, give thanks to the Lord, for he is good, for his mercy endures forever. Oh, give thanks to the God of gods, for his mercy endures forever. Oh, give thanks to the Lord of lords, for his mercy endures forever. To him who alone does great wonders, for his mercy endures forever. To him who by wisdom made the heavens, for his mercy endures forever. To him who laid out the earth above the waters, for his mercy endures forever. To him who made great lights, for his mercy endures forever. The sun to rule by day, for his mercy endures forever. The moon and stars to rule by night, for his mercy endures forever. To him who struck Egypt in their firstborn, for his mercy endures forever. And brought out Israel from among them, for his mercy endures forever. With a strong hand and with an outstretched arm, for his mercy endures forever. To him who divided the Red Sea in two, for his mercy endures forever. And made Israel pass through the midst of it, for his mercy endures forever. But overthrew Pharaoh and his army in the Red Sea, for his mercy endures forever. To him who led his people through the wilderness, for his mercy endures forever. To him who struck down great kings, for his mercy endures forever. And slew famous kings, for his mercy endures forever. Sihon, king of the Amorites, for his mercy endures forever. And Og, king of Bashan, for his mercy endures forever. And gave their land as a heritage, for his mercy endures forever. A heritage to Israel, his servant, for his mercy endures forever. Who remembered us in our lowly state, for his mercy endures forever. And rescued us from our enemies, for his mercy endures forever. Who gives food to all flesh, for his mercy endures forever. Oh, give thanks to the God of heaven, for his mercy endures forever. Psalms, chapter 137. By the rivers of Babylon, there we sat down. Yea, we wept when we remembered Zion. We hung our harps upon the willows in the midst of it. For there those who carried us away captive asked of us a song, and those who plundered us requested mirth, saying, "Sing us one of the songs of Zion." How shall we sing the Lord's song in a foreign land? If I forget you, O Jerusalem, let my right hand forget its skill. If I do not remember you, let my tongue cling to the roof of my mouth. If I do not exalt Jerusalem above my chief joy. Remember, O Lord, against the sons of Edom, the day of Jerusalem, who said, raise it to its very foundation. O daughter of Babylon, who are to be destroyed, happy the one who repays you as you have served us. Happy the one who takes and dashes your little ones against the rock. Psalms, chapter 138. I will praise you with my whole heart. Before the gods I will sing praises to you. I will worship toward your holy temple and praise your name for your loving kindness and your truth, for you have magnified your word above all your name. In the day when I cried out, you answered me and made me bold with strength in my soul. All the kings of the earth shall praise you, O Lord, when they hear the words of your mouth. Yes, they shall sing of the ways of the Lord, for great is the glory of the Lord. Though the Lord is on high, yet he regards the lowly, but the proud he knows from afar. Though I walk in the midst of trouble, you will revive me. You will stretch out your hand against the wrath of my enemies, and your right hand will save me. The Lord will perfect that which concerns me. Your mercy, O Lord, endures forever. Do not forsake the works of your hands.
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We are unworthy of Christ. And we have great worth because of Christ. Christ died for us not because we are worthy, but because we are unworthy, and there was no other way for us to be made worthy. It wasn't a fair trade. The Son of God died, rebels live. That's not fair. That's grace.

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Two wonders here that I confess, my worth and my unworthiness, my value fixed, my ransom paid at the cross. One of the most beautiful sentences in the Bible is that Jesus Christ came into the world to save sinners.

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1: 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And many times I think people are repelled from Christ. 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

0: Charles Wesley was born December 18th, 1707, and although he was ordained in the Church of England, he continued to struggle to find peace with God. That all changed on May 21st, 1738.
1: And can it be that I should gain?
0: He was recovering from an illness and was reading the book of Galatians. Wesley wrote that he finally gave himself to Christ and in that moment found peace and assurance in Jesus' saving love. Just 2 days later, he began writing hymns. One of the very first that he wrote, written out of his own conversion experience, remains much beloved today.

Are not two sparrows sold for a copper coin? And not one of them falls to the ground apart from your Father's will. But the very hairs on your head are numbered. Do not fear, therefore. You are of more value than many sparrows. Family Radio.

Hear the word. Reading from Psalm 41, verses 1 through 3. Blessed is he that considereth the poor. The Lord will deliver him in time of trouble. The Lord will preserve him and keep him alive. And he shall be blessed upon the earth, and thou wilt not deliver him unto the will of his enemies. The Lord will strengthen him upon the bed of languishing. Thou wilt make all his bed in his sickness. Reading from Psalm 41, verses 1 through 3.

Be anxious for nothing, but in everything, by prayer and supplication, with thanksgiving, let your requests be made known to God. And the peace of God, which surpasses all understanding, will guard your hearts and minds through Christ Jesus. 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

0: Philippians 3 verse 8. Indeed, I count everything as loss because of the surpassing worth of knowing Christ Jesus, my Lord.
1: You know, we often talk about letting go, but you have to take that next step of really acting on it and doing something about it. And do you really want to be free in your life? Do you really want to move on from whatever might be binding you down at that moment that you're hanging on to? Sometimes it's easier to hang on to stuff and pain in our lives because it's just comfortable. We've been in that place for so long. It's comfortable and it's all we know. But you have to take a step past that, get out of your comfort zone and say, this is another season of my life and I am going to let go. I am going to surrender my pride, the things that I want to do, the control in my life. I'm going to surrender everything and I'm going to actively take a step today and lay this down at the altar before your feet and say, do something beautiful with my life as I let go.

0: Now may the God of hope fill you with all joy and peace in believing, that you may abound in hope by the power of the Holy Spirit. 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
2: All right, thank you very much. And hello again, dear radio friends. How in the world are you? You doing all right? Well, I trust everything's all right at your house and that you're looking up and trusting God. If you happen to have struck a rough day or night, just trust your blessed Lord to see you through. The key word is through. Yea, though I walk through the valley, I will fear no evil. God is with you. He said, I will never leave thee nor forsake thee. So you can trust your blessed Lord. He never fails. Hallelujah for that. Well, I'm grateful for the opportunity of sharing with you once again from the Word of God, and I trust that what is said will somehow give to you the blessing and the love and the inspiration and a word of wisdom that will help you as you go on to put on a handle on the Word of God so that you get hold of it for yourself. That's our purpose in presenting these broadcasts. We've been looking at Romans chapters 12 and onward to get some practical applications of the redemption truth that is found in the early chapters of Romans. Now Paul is talking about some personal matters in chapter 15. He said, I've always wanted to come and see you, you people at Rome. And so after I get finished with the work that I'm now doing, which is to take a special love offering to the poor saints at Jerusalem, after I get through with that, then I want to come and see you. I think the last time we got together, we were asking the question, is it all right to want something that you want to do? And the answer is yes, under the will of God. Delight thyself in the Lord, and he shall give thee the desires of thine heart, says the psalmist. Our Savior said in John 15, if ye abide in me and my words abide in you, ye abide in me, that means you get your life from Christ, you get your directions from Christ, you acknowledge the lordship of Christ, you are sustained by his power. That's what it means to abide in Christ. And he says, my words abide in you. You know what that means. The Bible gets a hold of your life and becomes part of it. If that happens, he says, ye shall ask what ye will, and it shall be done unto you. God wants you to have what you want under the umbrella, so to speak, of his sovereign will. And so when you ask the question, is it all right to want something? Of course it is. Paul says in a number of places, I want to do this or that or the other. In the book of Hebrews, the writer says, this will we do if God permit. James says, go to ye that say, tomorrow we'll go into such a city and stay there a year and buy and sell and get gain. He said, that kind of talk is evil because you don't know. What is your life? It's a vapor that appears for a little while and then vanisheth away, for that you ought to say, James remarks, if the Lord will and we live, we'll do so and so. So the Bible's very clear about that. God is not against your desires. He simply wants them to be under the umbrella, so to speak, of his perfect will. And so that's why, you can see, that's why the Savior taught us to pray, thy will be done. Thy kingdom come, thy will be done, in earth as it is in heaven. Not my will, the Savior prayed, but thine be done. It's pretty plain, isn't it? Now then, take your desires honestly to God. I found myself praying for things sometimes that I wanted very much, and then as I prayed, I found that desire was fading as it took its proper place in perspective to the rest of my life and to the will of God. The things you want are not necessarily wrong, but they may be ill-timed or they may be less important than other things. And it is the function of the precious Spirit of God to show us the important things about which to pray. That's what Paul says in Romans 8. Likewise, he said, the Spirit helpeth our infirmities, for we know not what to pray for as we ought. But the Spirit himself maketh intercession for us with groanings which cannot be uttered. We know not what we should pray for as we ought. That is certainly a true statement. We don't really understand the eternal purposes of God. How can we? And so we're very frequently mistaken about things. What we want is not always wise, or it's not time for it yet, or it's ill-placed in terms of its comparative importance with other things. This little boy wanted a third piece of cake, wanted it very badly, and was just making a big fuss about it. And his mother patiently explained and said, "Son, if you eat another piece of cake, you're going to be sick." He said, "Give me a piece of cake and send for the doctor." Now, that's our attitude oftentimes, isn't it? Oh, the other version of that joke is, if you eat another piece of cake, you'll explode. He says, "Give me the piece of cake and get out of the way." But, that's how we are. We're like little children oftentimes, aren't we? Oh, I want this so much. Well, God knows that. He never scolds you for wanting things. He never scolds you for wanting relationships. What he does, however, gently, lovingly, kindly, what he does in love is to show you as you pray the comparative importance of one thing as over against another. And you find oftentimes the tremendous desire you may have had for something fading and fading as something else that is eternally important takes its place. Bring your desires to God, beloved. Bring your wants to God. They're not wrong. God doesn't scold you for what you want. He does hold you responsible to want Him more than anything. That, I think, is the determining factor in Christian motivation. It's not that what I want is wrong. It is that God wants me to want Him and His will more than anything else in all the world. And when you do, then the promise is fulfilled. If you abide in me and my words abide in you, ye shall ask what ye will. Why? Because your will, your want to, is now subjected to, submersed in, let us say, the will of God. Oh, that's a blessed truth. You know, and it's a remarkable privilege, really, when you start to think about it, that you and I can pray at any given time and say, "Lord, make me want what you want." Now, that's the thrust, I think, of Philippians 2:13. "It is God," says Paul, "that worketh in you both to will and to do of His good pleasure." To will and to do. You see, our problem is oftentimes we don't want to do the right thing. We don't really want to do the right thing. And the second thing is, even when we want to, oftentimes we can't. And we say sadly, "I know I should, but I can't." The twin problems of sinful human nature lie in the will and in the action. The want to and the ability to accomplish. These have been touched by sin and they are forever faulty. Until and unless the blessed Spirit of God touches us. And then Philippians 2:13 is fulfilled in the believer's heart. "For it is God that worketh in you, both to will," that takes care of the want to, "and to do," that takes care of the performance of His good pleasure. What a luxury, I say it is, to look up and say, "Oh God, I want your will. Make me want your will. Take care of the wants in my life. Make me want to please you, and then help me do it." And dear friend, whenever you pray that kind of a prayer, you can be sure of an answer. Yes, you can. God will answer, and you'll be delighted with the result. So Paul says, "Yes, I want to go. When I take my journey into Spain, I want to come see you." No, it's not wrong to want things. It's a mistake to want them more than God. A young couple came up a good many years ago now. It would be back in the, I guess it would have been back in the 1930s, so I can tell this story without hurting anybody, I'm sure. My brother-in-law, Tory Johnson, told me about it. He was holding meetings up in Wisconsin somewhere as a young evangelist. And he'd been preaching on the fact that, just what I've been telling you, that you have your choice between God's will and your own. And that repentance actually is turning away from your own way of doing things and going God's way. Three words, three Greek words translated with the one English word repentance. One means to think things over differently, metanoia. And another means to feel differently about sin and righteousness and salvation, meta melomai, I think is the word. And then the third word is to turn around and go the other way, strepho. And so he'd been telling people that repentance means that you have to turn around and go the other way, go God's way. And then you can commit yourself completely to Jesus Christ, who will take control of your life and keep you going God's way. Well, after the service, he said, this couple came up, and the lady did the talking. She said, I am in love with this man. He is married to somebody else. She said, if I understand what you said tonight, preacher, if I trust Christ as my Savior, I'm going to have to give up this man. Well, my good brother-in-law, Dr. Johnson, looked at her and said, well, what do you think? She said, I think that's what it is. And she said, if that's so, then I'm going to keep this man. And she turned on her heel, and her arm through the gentleman's arm, they walked away and out into the night without Christ. Many people do that. That is the option, you see, that is presented. And so what you want needs to be brought under the control of the Lord Jesus Christ, beginning with your thought life. 2 Corinthians 10:5, bringing every thought into captivity to the obedience of Christ. As a man thinketh in his heart, so is he, the Bible says. And so we need to bring the thought life under the control of Christ. So as you pray today, my precious friend, wherever you are and whatever the circumstances, remember, your wants, God never scolds you for your wants. What he does ask is that you take your thoughts and the things you want and you bring them to him and you subject them to his perfect sovereign will so that it can be fulfilled in you. It is God that worketh in you both to will and to do of his good pleasure. Dear Father, today help us to want thy will. In Jesus' name I pray, amen. Till I meet you once again by way of radio, walk with the King today and be a blessing.
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0: there's two ways to deal with suffering. One is to let it drive you away from God, and one is to let it drive you closer to God. I mean, suffering can be the hammer that drives you like a nail into the love of God, because you just cling to Him.
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0: Even if you don't feel like praying, pray. 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
2: 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Reading from Psalm 107, verses 2 through 6. Let the redeemed of the Lord say so, whom he hath redeemed from the hand of the enemy, and gathered them out of the lands, from the east and from the west, from the north and from the south. They wandered in the wilderness in a solitary way. They found no city to dwell in. Hungry and thirsty, their soul fainted in them. Then they cried unto the Lord in their trouble, and he delivered them out of their distresses.
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4: She was at the time a princess in the royalty of Hollywood, one of the most successful A-list admired actresses in America. Behind the glamour, there were unrelenting struggles and unanswered questions, apparently. She was given some major recognition at an international awards ceremony, and as she expressed her gratitude, she also opened up her heart in a brief moment of extreme candor. Listen to what she said. "You know, I play so many roles. Sometimes I wonder who the real me really is. I'll tell you, you don't have to be a Hollywood star to have that going on." I'm Ron Hutchcraft. I want to have a word with you today about playing the part, missing the Lord. Playing a role. You know, a lot of folks are doing that. Following the script you're supposed to follow and acting the way you're supposed to act. Giving such a convincing performance that you almost believe it yourself. That gap between playing the role and experiencing the reality becomes horribly expensive when you're playing the role of belonging to Jesus Christ when you don't really belong to him. That's why in a passage of the Bible written to church folks, God gives a life-saving warning. It's in 2 Corinthians 13:5. It's our word for today from the Word of God. He says, "Examine yourselves to see whether you are in the faith. Test yourselves. Do you not realize that Christ Jesus is in you? Unless, of course, you fail the test." For those of us who spend a lot of time around Jesus, it's particularly important. We don't assume we automatically have Jesus. We need to examine ourselves, to test ourselves. Christ Jesus isn't, in the Bible's words here, in you, unless there's been a time in your life when you've consciously opened the door of your life to him, invited him in to run it from now on. Now, could it be that you have missed that step, the eternity-changing step of actually telling Jesus, "I believe you died for me. I believe you're my only hope. So beginning right now, I'm totally yours." It takes courage. It takes honesty to admit that you don't really have Jesus, but the cost of continuing to just play the role is way too high to pay. It's too awful to pay. God brought us together today so this could finally be your personal Jesus Day. So as he's speaking to you in your heart, with that tug you feel, don't miss this moment of truth. Jesus, I'm yours for real beginning today. Check out our website today, please, and go to anewstory.com. We will walk you through the steps where you can really know you belong to Christ now. That's anewstory.com. Tonight, you can finally go to sleep with the peace you've never had. It's the peace that comes from only knowing you really do belong to Jesus now.
0: Thank you so much for listening to A Word with You with Ron Hutchcraft. God bless you.

We have people who are deeply disturbed about the state of our culture who never hit their knees. Ian Bounds has said, when we depend upon men, we get what men can do. When we depend upon mechanisms, we get what mechanisms can do. But when we depend

We have churches that constantly harangue us about how bad the world is and how important it is that we live our Christian lives, but we don't spend seasons in prayer. Homer W. Hodge said, prayer should be the breath of our breathing and the life of our living.

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0: First Peter 1 verse 3. Praise be to the God and Father of our Lord Jesus Christ. In His great mercy, He has given us new birth into a living hope through the resurrection of Jesus Christ from the dead.
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0: Unto your souls, for my yoke is easy, and my burden is light. 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

Well, you know, my brother Dave was always one of those people who took the rough path. One day, I got a call from Dave, and Dave said, "Karen, you aren't going to believe it. It's like I finally get it about God." And in the background, blaring over the radio, was Mercy Me's song, "I Can Only Imagine."

And do not be conformed to this world, but be transformed by the renewing of your mind, that you may prove what is that good and acceptable and perfect will of God. 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

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Because he has loved me, therefore I will deliver him. I will set him securely on high, because he has known my name. He will call upon me, and I will answer him. I will be with him in trouble. I will rescue him and honor him.

Fear not, for I am with you. Be not dismayed, for I am your God. I will strengthen you. Yes, I will help you. I will uphold you with my righteous right hand. 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

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You shall be like a watered garden and like a spring of water whose waters do not fail. 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

0: Hear the word. Reading from Psalm 34, verses 1 through 4. I will bless the Lord at all times. His praise shall continually be in my mouth. My soul shall make her boast in the Lord. The humble shall hear thereof and be glad. O magnify the Lord with me, and let us exalt his name together. I sought the Lord, and he heard me, and delivered me from all my fears. Reading from Psalm 34, verses 1 through 4.
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2: 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Jesus said, "Greater love has no one than this, than to lay down one's life for his friends." 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

My husband and I were really excited about the idea of having children, and things did not unfold the way that we had wanted them to. And it was really, really hard on my heart. And I just felt God was telling me to lay it down, to give it to Him, and that He would take care of us.

0: He used his word to reassure us in Isaiah when he says, "My thoughts are not your thoughts, nor your ways my ways." His ways are higher, he says. And I felt peace in that, knowing that God is in control and that we can trust his ways, that they're better, even when we don't understand it or can't see it at the time. Be still. I just laid down my heartache at his feet, and he was there to pick me back up, to lift me up.
1: Because God is faithful. 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
1: 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It's off-putting. And many times I think people are repelled from Christ. 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
1: 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It's off-putting. 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
1: Truly, my soul silently waits for God. From Him comes my salvation. 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

0: Isaiah chapter 58, verse 11. The Lord will guide you continually and satisfy your soul in drought and strengthen your bones. 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
1: Goodbye. 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

0: Hear the word. Reading from Psalm 73, verses 25 through 28. Whom have I in heaven but thee? And there is none upon earth that I desire beside thee. My flesh and my heart faileth, but God is the strength of my heart and my portion forever. For lo, they that are far from thee shall perish. Thou hast destroyed all them that go a-whoring from thee. But it is good for me to draw near to God. I have put my trust in the Lord God, that I may declare all thy works.
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1: 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It's off-putting. And many times I think people are repelled from Christ. 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

Psalm 138, verse 7. Though I walk in the midst of trouble, you will revive me. You will stretch out your hand against the wrath of my enemies, and your right hand will

0: Bob Lapine with you this morning on Family Radio. Thanks for being with us. Nice to have you along. And I'm wondering if you're burdened by something today, if there is a care, a burden that is weighing you down. Psalm 55 says we are to cast our burdens upon the Lord, and He will sustain us. And Charles Spurgeon, looking at that verse, says, care, even if it is exercised on legitimate objects, if it's carried to excess, it has in it the nature of sin. The precept to avoid anxious care is earnestly inculcated by our Savior again and again. It's reiterated by the apostles, and it is one which cannot be neglected without involving transgression. For the very essence of anxious care is the imagining that we are wiser than God, and the thrusting ourselves into His place to do for Him that which He has undertaken to do for us. Anxious care, listen carefully, anxious care often leads to acts of sin. He who cannot calmly leave his affairs in God's hand, but will carry his own burdens, is very likely to be tempted to use wrong means to help himself. This sin leads to forsaking God as our counselor and resorting instead to human wisdom. Anxiety makes us doubt God's loving kindness, and thus our love for Him grows cold. If through simple faith in His promise we cast each burden as it comes on Him, and we are careful for nothing because He undertakes to care for us, it will keep us close to Him, and it will strengthen us against much temptation. If you are carrying a burden today, cast your cares on the Lord. He will care for you.
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2: Most of us have anchors in life. Like maybe it's a spouse, a parent, a close friend, or a mentor. Someone who keeps you grounded when life feels a little too unfamiliar and uncertain. You know, someone who reminds you that there's still something solid beneath your feet. And those are all important anchors, people that we need in life. But eventually we discover that even the strongest earthly anchors can fail. You know, people move away. Relationships become strained. Loved ones die and pass on. And at that point, the world can feel like a much scarier place without them. And that's when the beauty of Christ becomes so precious. Because in Jesus, we have the assurance that He's never going to leave us. He never gets tired of us or decides to just move on. He never changes, never passes away. He remains constant through every storm and season of life. And that's really what Scripture means when it calls us to abide in Christ. To abide means that we stay steady. We remain constant. It means resting in Jesus, drawing strength from Him, and staying continually connected to Him. And He's the anchor that we stay tethered to when the waves are tossing us around. And since Jesus is unshakable, we have the promise that we can never be moved.
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3: 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It's off-putting. And many times I think people are repelled from Christ. 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
1: 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You doing all right? Oh, I'm fine, thank you. Nice of you to ask. I feel great. Praise the Lord. No complaints. Well, I want to go on with you, if I may, in Romans chapter 15. What we try to do is to open up the Word of God and put a handle on it so that you can get hold of it for yourself. And so we're looking at verse 25 in the 15th chapter of Romans. Paul has just been saying, I want to go see you people at Rome whenever I can, but now I've got a job I have to do. He said, I'm going to Jerusalem to minister unto the saints. For it has pleased them of Macedonia and Achaia. These are the people at Philippi and around, you know, to make a contribution for the poor saints at Jerusalem. It hath pleased them. I'm telling you the truth, he says. It hath pleased them, verily. They're happy about it. And they're debtors. They are. For if the Gentiles have been made partakers of their spiritual things, their duty is also to minister to them, the Jerusalem people, in carnal things. When therefore I have performed this and have sealed to them this fruit, I'll come by you into Spain. And I'm sure that when I come unto you, I shall come in the fullness of the blessing of the gospel of Christ. A couple of thoughts here. God always leads you to deal with other believers in terms of ministry. Always your relationship to other believers needs to be in terms of ministry. Paul says in 2 Corinthians, as we have this ministry, that's 2 Corinthians 4:1, isn't it? Seeing we have this ministry, as we have received mercy, we faint not. We preach not ourselves, but Christ Jesus the Lord, and ourselves your servants, for Jesus' sake. That's 2 Corinthians. And over in Galatians, Paul says, brethren, ye have been called unto liberty only. Use not that liberty for an occasion to the flesh, but by love serve one another. Galatians 5:13 is the verse. The whole relationship that you and I need to sustain with each other and with other believers is that of ministering and serving. Have you thought about that? You see, this is, it's just opposite to the ordinary approach of human nature, isn't it? Just opposite to the ordinary approach of human nature. Human nature wants to be served. Human nature wants to be served. God says, even the Son of Man came not to be ministered unto, but to minister and to give his life a ransom for many. Our Savior said to his disciples, whoever would be great among you, let him be your minister, your servant, your slave. Have you thought about that in your relationship to other people? Most of the time, automatically, we protect our own turf, don't we? We protect our own ideas, and we protect our own plans, and we protect the outcome of our plans so that we ourselves will benefit. And God says, now start thinking about it a different way. Start thinking about it in terms of service. By love, serve. And that's the Greek verb for serve like a slave. Doulouo is the verb. Serve like a slave. By love, serve one another. I wonder how that would work out in a person's life. Well, it could start in so simple a matter as breakfast. instead of expecting mother to set the table and get breakfast ready, you might get dressed a little earlier. Daughter, get dressed and come down a little earlier and help mother set the table. And help get out the cereal and the jelly and put the milk on the table and pour the orange juice. You might do that without being asked. Now, mother would faint, but when she came to, she'd feel a lot better, wouldn't she? Yeah. You might just do that. Sonny boy, after dinner is over at night, you might just very quietly walk over to the garbage container and take that plastic bag out and tie it up with one of those little plastic ties that comes with it, and without saying a word, take it on outside. That's right. Carry out the garbage without being asked. Interesting. Small things that make up service in a home. Did you ever stop to think that mother has to pick up about 3 million things every day that people drop on their way to school or work? If you'd like to serve a little, how about just walking around and picking things up? There used to be an old Pennsylvania Dutch expression that my relatives used when I was a boy. They said, I got to red up the place. Any of you old-timers ever hear that? Got to red up the place. That meant just walk around and pick things up. Serve. Father, you see your boy struggling over his arithmetic? How about laying aside the sporting page of the newspaper, which is a married man's last refuge, as everybody knows? How about laying aside the newspaper and just sitting down beside Junior and say, how you doing, boy? Let me help you. You'd be surprised at the results that would accrue in the family if you just start to serve a little here and there. What do you think? Good idea? Yep, a very good idea. By love, serve one another. Paul said, I got a ministry I have to perform for the poor saints at Jerusalem. I want to do some service here. How do you work out this concept of service on the job? It does seem as though everybody's asking you to do things, doesn't it? Fix that budget, add that column of figures, change that ad, sell that product, market that concept, and fix that squeaking door, or whatever it may be. Always somebody to give you orders and complain. Well, the first thing I think you could do would be, cheerfully, to do your duty. One of the first rules of success, as somebody has written them, is whatever you have to do, do it with a smile and do it cheerfully. Nobody likes a grumbler. And even if you do a good job, if you grumble about it, that kind of spoils it, doesn't it? So do what you have to do cheerfully. And remember that there is a motivation in what you have to do, according to Colossians 3. Whatever you do, do it heartily, as for the Lord, and not just for people. Knowing that of the Lord ye shall receive the reward of the inheritance, for ye serve the Lord Christ. So do it cheerfully. But you would be surprised at how you can help other people. You're working in a big office, let us say. And you have struck a time when your own workload has slowed down just a little. But you notice that Susie, just across the way from you, is snowed under with a load of paperwork that she is just completely covered up with, so to speak. Now, how do you serve in a situation like that? You go to your superior and you say, Mr. Probosniak, or whatever his name is, I noticed that Susie has just snowed under there. Would you mind if I helped her this morning? My own workload is a little less. But, you know, he'd be glad if somebody volunteered to help. And so, as far as Susie is concerned, she'll be delighted that somebody cared enough to give her a lift. We try to do that at our place. If somebody is just covered up with work, somebody else finds that his or her workload is a little lighter, we pitch in and help. I was delighted the other day to have a young lady come up to our office and say to my secretary, my own workload's a little lighter today. Can I help you with some of these things? Oh, could she help? Yes, indeed. Serve. To have a ministry to people means help them where they're hurting or where they have a need or where the burden is heavy, and do so without being asked. Years ago, I took a course called Human Engineering, which actually was a course in management with a fancy name. Again and again, the man who taught that course pounded home one thing. He said, go cheerfully out of your way to help others without being asked. He said it in every way he could. He included the concept in his exams that he gave us. Go cheerfully out of your way to help others without being asked. Learn the value of please and thank you. Learn to consider the needs and the burdens and, yes, the wants of others as you go on through a business day. That was management, according to his lights, and he taught it to us. Now, I don't think, as I recall, that he had any knowledge of my blessed Lord and Savior, nor did he refer to the Bible. But what he was actually doing was giving us some truth that for 2,000 years had already been in the Word of God. Look not every man on his own things only, Paul said to Philippians in chapter 2, but look every man also on the things of others. Bear ye one another's burdens, and so fulfill the law of Christ, he said to the folk at Galatia. And so to minister to other people means to find out where the burden is heavy, find out where their need is, and without being asked, make an effort to help, to lift the burden, to supply the need, to take care of some of the workload. That you could try on the job. And then, of course, in all the thousands of casual contacts we have during the day, there's always the chance that you can be of help to someone and of encouragement. You see someone on the job that looks nice, tell him or her so. You see someone who's made an extra effort to put out a good-looking brochure or a good-looking ad or a fine piece of copy or whatever it may be, say so. Encourage people and help them. You're having a ministry that way. You don't always preach sermons in order to minister to people. Have you noticed that? You don't have to get what I call the pious tremulant in your tone and sound ministerial in order to minister to people. What you do is you help them when they need it, and you do it for Jesus' sake. Talk about your Savior when you get a chance, but help people when they need it, and you'll find an open door to talk about your Lord as a result. Dear Father, today we ask that we might serve other people for the glory of the Lord Jesus. In his name I pray. Amen. Till I meet you once again by way of radio, walk with the King today and be a blessing.
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0: 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Reading from Exodus 15, verses 11 through 13. Who is like unto thee, O Lord, among the gods? Who is like thee, glorious in holiness, fearful in praises, doing wonders? Thou stretched out thy right hand, the earth swallowed them. Thou in thy mercy hast led forth the people which thou hast redeemed. Thou hast guided them in thy strength unto thy holy habitation. Reading from Exodus 15, verses 11 through 13.
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1: You remember the old hymn that says, "Are you weak and heavy laden, cumbered with a load of care?" You know, the Bible says we're not to be anxious about anything. Instead, by prayer and supplication with thanksgiving, we're to let our requests be known to God. And it promises us that the peace of God, which passes understanding, will guard our hearts and minds in Christ Jesus.

Bible tells us that God, in his mercy, takes our sin, and he doesn't just forgive it. He puts it as far as the east is from the west. He puts it behind his back. He remembers it no more. Think about that. The omniscient God, who knows everything, chooses to remember our sin no more. If you are in Christ, there is no condemnation. Your sins are forgiven thanks to his great mercy.

Galatians chapter 6. But God forbid that I should boast except in the cross of our Lord Jesus Christ, by whom the world has been crucified to me, and I to the world.

And on a Tuesday morning, it's Bob Lapine on Family Radio. You ready for our quiz today, the Tuesday edition of the Bible quiz? Okay, let's get to it this morning. Question number one today. According to Romans 14, where will all of us stand on the last day? We will all stand here. Where is it? Question number two. What does the Bible say, 1 Corinthians 6, believers will one day judge? According to 1 Corinthians 6, Christians will one day judge who or what? And then finally, 2 Corinthians 13 tells us that as believers, we should examine ourselves to see what? Test or examine ourselves about what? So again, to recap, we're all going to stand one day someplace. Where will it be on the last day? Christians will one day judge who or what. And according to the Apostle Paul in 2 Corinthians 13, we should examine ourselves about what? You think you know the answers? Well, you know how we do this? We listen together to a hymn. I'll have the answers coming up for you next here on Family Radio.

0: And we're glad to have you along with us this morning on Family Radio. I'm Bob Lapine. We just had our Bible quiz. I've got the answers right here. Let's see how you did this morning. Question number one says that on the last day, this is Romans 14, the last day, all of us will stand somewhere. Where will we stand? We shall all stand before the judgment seat of Christ. Yes, we will. The Bema seat. It's coming for all of us. Question number two. According to 1 Corinthians 6, believers will one day judge who or what? Well, it's angels. Do you not know that we shall judge angels, Paul says? That's why I said who or what, because I don't know if angels, are they whos or are they whats? They're not people, but they're beings. I wasn't sure, so I said who or what. And then finally, according to the Apostle Paul in 2 Corinthians 13, we should test or examine ourselves about what? About whether we are in the faith. Examine yourself as to whether you are in the faith. A little self-examination. Is my profession of faith genuine? Am I really trusting in the Lord? Not perfectly, but is that the direction or inclination of my life? Did you do okay? Did you get all of those? Hope you did. We'll do it again tomorrow when we have the Wednesday edition of the quiz here on Family Radio. 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Sometimes the problem we face is not whether we know truth, but whether the truth is shaping the way we treat others. 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
1: The temple in Jerusalem was full of images. Images of animals like oxen and lions. Full of images of angels like the cherubim. Full of images of all kinds of flowers. It was a feast for the eyes to be there at the temple in Jerusalem. But there was one image that was lacking. There was no image for God. Of course, God had said, "You shall not make an image of me." And so if you were inside the Holy of Holies, you wouldn't see a statue, any kind of image of God, there between the cherubim. Now, why wouldn't God give his image in the Old Testament? Because it wasn't yet time. But that time came. Because in the incarnation, the Son of God came down from heaven and became like us. He took on our human flesh and blood while also remaining fully God. And for that reason, the New Testament calls him what he truly is, the image of God. When we see Jesus, we see the fullness of God in bodily form, image there before our eyes. And so today, when we make images of Jesus, this is our way of affirming the incarnation, affirming the fact that God truly took on human form and that his body, that is the body of Jesus, is our new and better temple.
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1: And I hope your Tuesday's off to a great start. Hope Family Radio is helping you have a great Tuesday morning with the music you're hearing and with all that we've got going on here at Family Radio. I want to go to the Lord in prayer this morning. I was reading in Luke today where Jesus says, "What is impossible with men is possible with God." And Father, we come to you, and there are things in our lives that seem impossible. We have friends or loved ones who we long to see come to know you, and honestly, it seems impossible that they will. We have circumstances we're facing where we just don't see resolution or a way out. But what is impossible with us is possible with you. Lord, we don't presume to know your purposes, but we do know your power. And so we come to you this morning asking that you would do what is right and what is good, and that your kingdom would come and your will would be done on earth as it is in heaven. You are the God who does the impossible, and we rest in that and trust you today. We pray in your name. Amen.

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1: Greetings. Let's open God's word to Psalm 3, a psalm of David when he fled from Absalom, his son. Lord, how they have increased who trouble me. Many are they who rise up against me. Many are they who say of me, there is no help.
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1: To the Lord with my voice, and he heard me from his holy hill. I lay down and slept. I awoke, for the Lord sustained me. I will not be afraid of 10,000s of people who have set themselves against me all around. Arise, O Lord. Save me, O my God, for you have struck all my enemies on the cheekbone. You have broken the teeth of the ungodly. Salvation belongs to the Lord. Your blessing be upon your people. Let's pray. Father, we thank you for the good news that comes and interrupts all of our bad news. As David was running for his life from his own son who wanted to kill him, we thank you that even then David was able to sleep in peace, put his trust in you, and find your blessing on himself and all your people. So Lord, we rest in Christ, and we thank you and give you the praise in Jesus' name. Amen. We're coming to the end of Psalm 3, which was written while David lost the kingdom, not because of Saul, not because of the Philistines, but because of his own son who wanted to kill him and take his throne. And at the beginning, David was fleeing, surrounded by enemies. His own counselor betrayed him. His general left him and joined Absalom. And they mocked him. And the deepest cut that his enemies could give was to say, there is no salvation for you in God. Now, as David had these slights, attacks on his faith, not only on his kingdom, but on his salvation in the Lord, David was able to go to sleep, put his trust in the Lord, and turn their accusation, there is no salvation for you in God, into a prayer. And David prayed, arise, O Lord, Yahweh, save me, O my God. David was praying in defiance of every accusation from his enemies. And David was pleading God's covenant. And I want you to notice, how did he pray to be saved from his enemies? He simply said, Lord, stand up. If you simply stand up from your throne against my enemies, they'll be destroyed. Save me. And he is so confident that the Lord will hear his prayer. What he needs is salvation, the very thing that his enemies are deriding him for. They're saying there is no salvation. But David knew, this is what I need. This is really the nature of our prayer. Every time you go to the Lord in prayer, whatever you're asking for, and that can be healing, can be help, can be deliverance from your fears, your anxiety, your depression. You might be bringing your sin and your guilt and your shame and confessing to the Lord and asking for forgiveness. But no matter what you are asking, when you come to our Father through Jesus Christ the Son, by the Spirit, you are praying, Lord, save me. Lord, give salvation. And all of your enemies, if you could sit down and write down, what are all the things against you today? What are all the things that have been against you in your life? Where have you sinned? Where are your own sins and your own conscience? Where are they against you? Well, if you're surrounded on every side by enemies, this is how you are to pray. Lord, save me. Give deliverance. Give salvation. Give life. give a fullness of life. And we pray with David, Lord, save me. And here David was in his worst circumstance, his worst situation, running for his life. He crossed the river, the brook Kidron, to leave Jerusalem, to leave his throne, to leave the tabernacle, leave the Ark of the Covenant where God showed his glory. David lost everything. He was in danger of losing his life. And it was all from the treachery and the betrayal of a son. David felt all of it keenly. And yet he prayed, Lord, save. And that's the nature of prayer. And I love the confidence of David. Because as he's praying, he's crying out, there's no change in his circumstances. He woke up alive, which was an answer to prayer. But then he said, you have struck all my enemies on the cheekbone. You have broken the teeth of the ungodly. He said, God, you have already saved me. And whether David is looking back at his past and saying, Lord, you have answered my prayer again and again and again, and I'm coming to you yet again, afresh for salvation, anew. Whether he's only remembering what God has done or he's looking to the future and he is so confident God will save him. He's able to say, you struck my enemies on the cheek. Now, the language here is portraying his enemies and their worst attack against him is with their mouth, their words. And David said, God saved me by striking them in the mouth. They were using their teeth to chew me up. God is breaking their teeth. They're being portrayed like an animal who's attacking him, like a wild beast, like a lion or a bear. And God is there striking the lion in the teeth and pulling his sheep out of their mouth. Well, there's this beautiful picture of God answers prayer. God delivers his people, and David is confident. And he is so confident that he gives this glorious statement that could be the title of the Bible. Salvation belongs to the Lord. Salvation is his. Salvation is not from us. It's not from what we've done. It's not from the right decision we make and then we accomplish salvation from beginning to end, from eternity past until the day we are in the new heavens and the new earth with a resurrected body, shining in glory, never to sin again, and every step in between. Salvation belongs to the Lord. We could put this title on our doorposts. We could write it on our forehead. This is the Christian good news. There's a great quote from an old Puritan named John King, who said, salvation belongs to the Lord. This is the argument of both testaments, the Old Testament and the New. This is the staff and support of heaven and earth. They would both sink and all their joints be broken if salvation were not from the Lord. The birds in the air sing no other notes. The beasts of the field give no other voice than this. Salvation belongs to the Lord. And he goes on and on. He can't stop talking about even the stars have no strength. Nothing could be held together except that salvation belongs to the Lord. Well, this is our great hope. This was Jonah's hope. This was Jonah's prayer in the belly of the fish. Jonah's only hope was that salvation belongs to the Lord. Well, this is our great salvation. It was David's salvation thousands of years ago. It was Christ's banner in which he rose from the dead. And now it is the triumph song of every Christian. Salvation belongs to the Lord. And now God's blessing is on us. Not only when we reach the end, when we go to heaven, but while we are pilgrims on the way. Thomas Watts said, they are blessed before they are crowned. Once, while we were still maligned, surrounded by enemies, we are still blessed. It looks like we are far away from blessedness, that we're being drowned in the waves. And yet, God pronounces his blessing on his people. Well, this is our great hope, and may the Lord give you that rest in his blessing. Find it in Jesus and give him the praise. Father, we thank you that salvation belongs to Jesus, the Messiah. Give it to us today and every day of our life. And when we close our eyes in death, may we open them to see you in glory. We pray in Jesus' name. Amen.
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3: And it's great to have your company today on Family Radio. I'm Jason. You know, whenever we are going through a difficult season, one of our first questions is usually, why? We want clarity. We want to know maybe we've taken a wrong turn somewhere, or if there's something that we should be fixing. And yet part of walking by faith is accepting that we don't always understand what God is doing. You know, Augustine once said that if you understood him, then he would not be God. And this is something that Job learned firsthand. I mean, he endured all of that suffering without ever fully understanding the reason behind it. And even though Job lacked answers, God still had a purpose in it all. And the same is true for us. We may not always know why God allows us to experience pain and suffering, but we can know that his purposes are good and that he is faithful even when we can't see the full picture.

1 Samuel 12, verse 24. Only fear the Lord and serve him faithfully with all your heart. For consider what great

0: Well, it's great to have you along today. You're listening to Family Radio. You know, one of the biggest challenges we face in teaching children the Bible is that many of us have forgotten what it feels like to be a child. You know, we forget the fears that children carry, the confusion they feel, the loneliness, the questions. And because of that, sometimes we speak at children instead of truly connecting with them. And if there was anyone who understood how to connect with kids, it was Fred Rogers. Part of what made Mr. Rogers so special was his remarkable childlikeness. You know, he never talked down to children. He never avoided difficult subjects. Like, he just had a way of handling them with incredible gentleness and care. And when he was asked how he learned to do that, he said, "I remembered how it felt to be a child myself. The bewilderments, the joys, the lonely times, the angers." And then he added, "I could take the time to listen to these children's needs before deciding what their needs were." So that's the ticket to connecting with kids. It's remembering what it felt like to be afraid, to be small, to need a parent's assurance. And it's from that place that we can start to share the hope and comfort of the gospel with them.
1: 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I'm Pastor Rob Pacienza with Coral Ridge Ministries. Vice President J.D. Vance has been tasked with rooting out fraud in the federal government, and the numbers are staggering. Billions of dollars, phantom programs, money vanishing into bureaucratic black holes, while hardworking American families foot the bill. Some dismiss it as inefficiency, but Scripture calls it for what it is: theft. Proverbs 11:1 says a false balance is an abomination to the Lord, but a just weight is his delight. God cares about honest accounting. He cares about just systems, and he cares about the widow, the worker, and the taxpayer whose money was taken under false pretense. So, Vice

Let your light so shine before men that they may see your good works and glorify your Father in heaven. Family Radio.

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1: Our scripture reading today is from the book of Psalms. Now, this book is more than just a random collection of poems and songs. It's the guidebook to happy, blessed holiness, or as John Calvin called it, an anatomy of all parts of the soul. The Psalms teach us how to pray and praise and lament, and the reminder not to forget the works of God all ring in the music of the Psalms.
2: Oh, give thanks unto the Lord, for he is good, for his mercy endureth forever. Oh, give thanks unto the God of gods, for his mercy endureth forever. Oh, give thanks to the Lord of lords, for his mercy endureth forever. To him who alone doeth great wonders, for his mercy endureth forever. To him that by wisdom made the heavens, for his mercy endureth forever. To him that stretched out the earth above the waters, for his mercy endureth forever. To him that made great lights, for his mercy endureth forever. The sun to rule by day, for his mercy endureth forever. The moon and the stars to rule by night, for his mercy endureth forever.
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4: You know, things can change really fast in life, can't they? Circumstances shift and people disappoint us. Our emotions can be all over the place, rising and falling, and some days they may feel steady. And other days, we feel uncertain and overwhelmed. But here's the good news. In the middle of an unchanging world, there's one thing that doesn't change. And that's the faithfulness of God. In Lamentations chapter 3, verses 22 and 23, we read, "The steadfast love of the Lord never ceases. His mercies never come to an end. They're new every morning. Great is your faithfulness." I mean, what a great reminder that is. Every sunrise that we see, it's evidence that God has not forgotten his people. His mercy meets us again every day. When we feel weak, when we struggle, when we're uncertain about the future, God remains faithful. And unlike human promises, his never fail. Numbers 23:19 says, "God is not man that he should lie. He has said, and will he not do it?" You know, everything that God says is trustworthy because his character is perfect. He doesn't change his mind or forget his kids or abandon his word. Now, sometimes we can get discouraged because God's timing is different than ours. But he calls us to pray and wait. And while we're doing that, we may wonder if he's still working, but even in the waiting, God is faithful. It's who he is. There may be some things happening in your life right now that you don't understand. Maybe you're walking through disappointment, carrying a lot of anxiety, or facing a season that feels really heavy. But God has not stopped working. When life is stormy, his presence is steady. Isaiah 43:2 says, "When you pass through the waters, I'll be with you. When you walk through the fire, you shall not be burned." You notice there? God didn't promise that we were going to avoid storms or difficulties or trials, but he promised that we wouldn't walk through them alone. And the same God who is faithful to Abraham and David and Paul is faithful to you today. The same God who carried you through storms of the past will carry you through again. So whatever you're facing today, lift your eyes from your fears. Place your eyes on the faithfulness of God. His mercy is new this morning and every morning. His promises are still true, and his presence is still with you.
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Thanks for inviting us in. You're listening to Family Radio. So if you have ever planted a tree in your yard, then you've likely noticed that at some point, after 15 or 20 years maybe, that the tree stops growing. And you would be absolutely right to think that. Like once trees reach a certain height, they do stop getting taller. But what about the tree's girth? Like, do trees stop growing wider as they age? Well, forest ecologist Nate Stevenson didn't really have a good answer to that question, so he got together with 37 scientists from 16 nations, and they examined nearly 700,000 trees over several years, and here was their conclusion, that while trees do stop getting taller, they continued to get wider. They packed on more and more mass the older they got, and they didn't just get wider, they also got stronger. Nate says that old trees are more like active, healthy bodybuilders. And so what's true for these trees is also true for us, physically and spiritually. I mean, no doubt staying active is beneficial as we age. And the more that we engage with God through scripture and prayer, the stronger and deeper our love for Him will be, even into old age.

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So if you are a Christian, you have profound blessings, spiritual riches that the world can't touch. But what exactly are those blessings? And more important, how do you take hold of them? Well, those questions are being answered in Pastor John MacArthur's current study called Richer Than You Think. And on today's Grace to You, hear why, if you're united with Christ, you are richer than you think. Well, it airs this evening at 7 p.m. right here on Family Radio.

0: I'm Pastor Adriel, and I want to invite you to pray with me the prayer that Jesus taught his disciples to pray, saying, Our Father, who art in heaven, hallowed be thy name. Thy kingdom come, thy will be done, on earth as it is in heaven. Give us this day our daily bread, and forgive us our debts as we forgive our debtors. And lead us not into temptation, but deliver us from evil. For thine is the kingdom, and the power, and the glory forever. Amen.
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Psalm 145, verses 8 and 9. The Lord is gracious and full of compassion, slow to anger, and great in mercy. The Lord is good to all, and His tender mercies are over all His works.

And we thank you for listening to Family Radio this midday. I'm Jason. You know, when the internet first came along, experts said that it would make the world a smaller place. And yeah, in some ways it has. We can communicate with people thousands of miles away in different parts of the world. But when you really drill down into it, instead of drawing us closer to one another, it's really shrunk our world from billions of people down to just one. Because now it's just you or me living our lives completely isolated, interacting with no one but our screens. You know, scrolling through our feeds, just distracting ourselves from the loneliness and the boredom that we feel. I mean, it's a very real thing. I felt it before, and I'm sure you have too. Well, author Ashley Hales says that we use people down to just one. Because now it's just you or me living our lives completely isolated, interacting with no one but our screens. You know, scrolling through our feeds, just distracting ourselves from the loneliness and the boredom that we feel. I mean, it's a very real thing.

with a spouse. We're being formed, she says, by screens instead of through embodied and habitual spiritual practices that move us toward Jesus. We turn to the stories our phones hold out for us to tell us who we are. We have yet to realize that within, we are broken, weary, and longing for that genuine, restful interaction that we find with God in solitude. Well, you know, I think Ashley nails it here. The problem is that we have forgotten how to rest, to sit quietly with God in fellowship with Him and with other people. God created us for fellowship, not just with social media posts on the internet, but flesh to flesh. Hebrews 10:25 reminds us not to neglect meeting together, but to encourage one another. And so that means pushing away the constant pull of our screens and choosing activities that will move us closer to Christ and toward a real community. And so maybe the best thing that we can do this weekend is put the phone down, look someone in the eye, preferably at church, and remember that in Christ, we are never alone.

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2: There is no wisdom without that posture of the fear of God. The Hebrew will not acknowledge the brilliance of the secular mind if that mind is standing in contradistinction to the fear of God. For the Jew, wisdom is sharply differentiated from knowledge. The distinction is very clear between them. A man may have knowledge without having wisdom. Knowledge is a very important ingredient to wisdom, but is never to be confused with it. Because primarily for the Jew, wisdom involves the proper and right application of knowledge to daily living. That's why the conclusion of Ecclesiastes is this statement. Let us hear the conclusion of the whole matter. Fear God and keep His commandments. That's a summary of Hebrew wisdom. That wisdom, as it says in the Proverbs, what is the beginning of the wisdom? The fear of the Lord is the beginning of wisdom. And the fear of the Lord here is that idea of standing in adoration and praise, giving proper exaltation to God. And what the Hebrew is saying is that that's where wisdom begins. There is no wisdom without that posture of the fear of God. One can have all the knowledge in the universe. One can even be convinced of the cogency of some kind of ultimate first cause and come to the conclusion that there is a unifying factor in the universe. But unless he stands in a posture of adoration towards God, he still hasn't arrived at wisdom. He may have knowledge, but not wisdom. The Hebrew will not acknowledge the brilliance of the secular mind as wisdom if that mind is standing in contradistinction to the fear of God. In other words, the fear of God is the necessary ingredient to make wisdom out of knowledge, all knowledge. A man may be technically skilled in all kinds of enterprises. He may be a skilled physician. But with all of his knowledge, all of his training, and all of his skill, unless he has the fear of the Lord, the indictment that comes to him from Hebrew wisdom is that he is a fool.
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0: This is John MacArthur. Join me for today's Portraits of Grace. In Luke 18, Jesus tells of two men who went to the temple to pray. One, a Pharisee, boasted to God about his self-righteous efforts. The other, a tax collector, humbly acknowledged his sin. The Pharisee didn't receive forgiveness. The tax collector did. When Jesus said, "Blessed are the poor in spirit, for theirs is the kingdom of heaven," he was referring to people like that tax collector who know they're utterly destitute of any human resources that will commend them to God. And so they rely totally on God's grace for salvation and daily living. If you want God to hear your prayers and minister to your needs, be poor in spirit. This is John MacArthur encouraging you to live as portraits of grace.
1: 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Family Radio. John Piper coming up in about 15 minutes with today's question and answer session on Ask Pastor John. But first, we welcome the late Dr. Bob Cook for today's Walk with the King.
2: And hello, radio friends. How in the world are you? You doing all right? Oh, I'm fine, thank you. Nice of you to ask. I feel great. Praise the Lord. No complaints. Well, I want to go on with you, if I may, in Romans chapter 15. What we try to do is to open up the Word of God and put a handle on it so that you can get hold of it for yourself. And so we're looking at verse 25 in the 15th chapter of Romans. Paul has just been saying, "I want to go see you people at Rome whenever I can, but now I've got a job I have to do." He said, "I'm going to Jerusalem to minister unto the saints. For it has pleased them of Macedonia and Achaia," these are the people at Philippi and around, you know, "to make a contribution for the poor saints at Jerusalem. It hath pleased them." I'm telling you the truth, he says. "It hath pleased them, verily. They're happy about it. And their debtors, they are. For if the Gentiles have been made partakers of their spiritual things, their duty is also to minister to them," the Jerusalem people, "in carnal things. When therefore I have performed this and have sealed to them this fruit, I'll come by you into Spain. And I'm sure that when I come unto you, I shall come in the fullness of the blessing of the gospel of Christ." A couple of thoughts here. God always leads you to deal with other believers in terms of ministry. Always your relationship to other believers needs to be in terms of ministry. Paul says in 2 Corinthians, "As we have this ministry," that's 2 Corinthians 4:1, isn't it? "Seeing we have this ministry, as we have received mercy, we faint not. We preach not ourselves, but Christ Jesus the Lord, and ourselves your servants for Jesus' sake." That's 2 Corinthians. And over in Galatians, Paul says, "Brethren, ye have been called unto liberty, only use not that liberty for an occasion to the flesh, but by love serve one another." Galatians 5:13 is the verse. The whole relationship that you and I need to sustain with each other and with other believers is that of ministering and serving. Have you thought about that? You see, this is, it's just opposite to the ordinary approach of human nature, isn't it? Just opposite to the ordinary approach of human nature. Human nature wants to be served. Human nature wants to be served. God says, "Even the Son of Man came not to be ministered unto, but to minister and to give his life a ransom for many." Our Savior said to his disciples, "Whoever would be great among you, let him be your minister, your servant, your slave." Have you thought about that in your relationship to other people? Most of the time, automatically, we protect our own turf, don't we? We protect our own ideas, and we protect our own plans, and we protect the outcome of our plans so that we ourselves will benefit. And God says, now start thinking about it a different way. Start thinking about it in terms of service. by love serve. And that's the Greek verb for serve like a slave. Doulouo is the verb. Serve like a slave. By love serve one another. I wonder how that would work out in a person's life. Well, it could start in so simple a matter as breakfast. Instead of expecting mother to set the table and get breakfast ready, you might get dressed a little earlier. Daughter, get dressed and come down a little earlier and help mother set the table. And help get out the cereal and the jelly and put the milk on the table and pour the orange juice. You might do that without being asked. Now, mother would faint, but when she came to, she'd feel a lot better, wouldn't she? Yeah. You might just do that. Sonny boy, after dinner is over at night, you might just very quietly walk over to the garbage container and take that plastic bag out and tie it up with one of those little plastic ties that comes with it, and without saying a word, take it on outside. That's right. Carry out the garbage without being asked. Interesting. Small things that make up service in a home. Did you ever stop to think that mother has to pick up about 3 million things every day that people drop on their way to school or work? If you'd like to serve a little, how about just walking around and picking things up? There used to be an old Pennsylvania Dutch expression that my relatives used when I was a boy. They said, I got to red up the place. Any of you old timers ever hear that? Got to red up the place. That meant just walk around and pick things up. Serve. Father, you see your boy struggling over his arithmetic? How about laying aside the sporting page of the newspaper, which is a married man's last refuge, as everybody knows? How about laying aside the newspaper and just sitting down beside Junior and say, how you doing, boy? Let me help you. You'd be surprised at the results that would accrue in the family if you just start to serve a little here and there. What do you think? Good idea? Yep, a very good idea. By love, serve one another. Paul said, I got a ministry I have to perform for the poor saints at Jerusalem. I want to do some service here. How do you work out this concept of service on the job? It does seem as though everybody's asking you to do things, doesn't it? Fix that budget, add that column of figures, change that ad, sell that product, market that concept, and fix that squeaking door, or whatever it may be. Always somebody to give you orders and complain. Well, the first thing I think you could do would be, cheerfully, to do your duty. One of the first rules of success, as somebody has written them, is whatever you have to do, do it with a smile and do it cheerfully. Nobody likes a grumbler. And even if you do a good job, if you grumble about it, that kind of spoils it, doesn't it? So do what you have to do cheerfully. And remember that there is a motivation in what you have to do, according to Colossians 3. Whatever you do, do it heartily, as for the Lord, and not just for people. Knowing that of the Lord ye shall receive the reward of the inheritance, for ye serve the Lord Christ. So do it cheerfully. But you would be surprised at how you can help other people. You're working in a big office, let us say. And you have struck a time when your own workload has slowed down just a little. But you notice that Susie, just across the way from you, is snowed under with a load of paperwork that she is just completely covered up with, so to speak. Now, how do you serve in a situation like that? You go to your superior and you say, Mr. Probosniak, or whatever his name is, I noticed that Susie has just snowed under there. Would you mind if I helped her this morning? My own workload is a little less. But, you know, he'd be glad if somebody volunteered to help. And so, as far as Susie is concerned, she'll be delighted that somebody cared enough to give her a lift. We try to do that at our place. If somebody is just covered up with work, somebody else finds that his or her workload is a little lighter, we pitch in and help. I was delighted the other day to have a young lady come up to our office and say to my secretary, "My own workload's a little lighter today. Can I help you with some of these things?" Oh, could she help? Yes, indeed. Serve. To have a ministry to people means help them where they're hurting or where they have a need or where the burden is heavy, and do so without being asked. Years ago, I took a course called Human Engineering, which actually was a course in management with a fancy name. Again and again, the man who taught that course pounded home one thing. He said, go cheerfully out of your way to help others without being asked. He said it in every way he could. He included the concept in his exams that he gave us. Go cheerfully out of your way to help others without being asked. Learn the value of please and thank you. Learn to consider the needs and the burdens and, yes, the wants of others as you go on through a business day. That was management, according to his lights, and he taught it to us. Now, I don't think, as I recall, that he had any knowledge of my blessed Lord and Savior, nor did he refer to the Bible. But what he was actually doing was giving us some truth that for 2,000 years had already been in the Word of God. Look not every man on his own things only, Paul said to Philippians in chapter 2, but look every man also on the things of others. Bear ye one another's burdens, and so fulfill the law of Christ, he said to the folk at Galatia. And so to minister to other people means to find out where the burden is heavy, find out where their need is, and without being asked, make an effort to help, to lift the burden, to supply the need, to take care of some of the workload. That you could try on the job. And then, of course, in all the thousands of casual contacts we have during the day, there's always the chance that you can be of help to someone and of encouragement. You see someone on the job that looks nice, tell him or her so. You see someone who's made an extra effort to put out a good-looking brochure or a good-looking ad or a fine piece of copy or whatever it may be, say so. Encourage people and help them. You're having a ministry that way. You don't always preach sermons in order to minister to people. Have you noticed that? You don't have to get what I call the pious tremulant in your tone and sound ministerial in order to minister to people. What you do is you help them when they need it, and you do it for Jesus' sake. Talk about your Savior when you get a chance, but help people when they need it, and you'll find an open door to talk about your Lord as a result. Dear Father, today we ask that we might serve other people for the glory of the Lord Jesus. In his name I pray. Amen. Till I meet you once again by way of radio, walk with the King today and be a blessing.
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6: Well, life in this fallen world is complex. 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Listeners, send me questions. I find the best ones and put them to longtime pastor and author John Piper. And together we open our Bibles for answers. I'm your host, Tony Ranke, with today's question. Welcome back to the podcast. Today's question incorporates a lot of Bible readings from the Navigator's Bible Reading Plan that we're working our way through right now. And Pastor John, over the next 2 weeks of our readings, we come across so much detail about Satan that it's really, it's unreal. Here we're encountering Satan's initial fall in Jude 1:6, his devastating power over one family in Job 1 and 2, and over the whole world in John 12:31 and 1 John 5:19. We see him at work in his deceptions of this world in 2 John 1:7. We see that he throws believers into prison in Revelation 2:10 and enters Judas's heart in John 13:27. The church is called to resist Satan's hold over an entire city in Revelation 2:13. Satan is rebuked by Michael the archangel in Jude 1:9 and by Jesus himself in John 14:30. As you scan over this high concentration of references to Satan and his works that we are encountering right now in our Bible readings, what stands out to you in particular?
7: Well, what stands out, Tony, is Satan exists.
6: Yeah.
7: I mean, yeah. This is, I mean, we, a biblical worldview is a wildly supernatural worldview.
6: Yes, yes.
7: He exists. He exists, period. I mean, that's just shockingly real. He exists in spite of the fact, this is the second aspect of what stands out, he exists in spite of the fact that he is totally dependent on God for his existence. There's nothing in Satan himself that has any claim on God, as if God had to let him exist with his terrible influence. He doesn't, and he won't. Revelation 20:10 says, the devil who had deceived them, the nations, was thrown into the lake of fire and sulfur, where the beast and the false prophet were, and they will be tormented day and night forever and ever. He is coming to an end. The existence and activity of Satan among God's people will come to an end. God had authority to cast him out of heaven. Jesus has authority to command the unclean spirits to do whatever he wants them to do. God puts limits on Satan's ability to do his damage, as with Job. You can go this far and no farther. Satan is not free. He has no right to exist. It is God's pure, sovereign will that allows him to go on existing, and he will be put out of this world completely at God's appointed time. That's what stands out, and that's what cries out for an explanation.
6: Yes.
7: Like, why, God, do you allow Satan to go on doing so much damage in this world when you are free to destroy him at any time? I looked back, Tony, through the archives and realized we've touched on this several times. For decades, this has been a big issue for me. We've done Ask Pastor John. 2008 was before we existed.
6: Yeah, right.
7: We got APJs before APJs. Before there was an APJ, I was trying to answer questions, hit and miss. And then along came APJ. So 2014, we wrestled with this question, why does Satan go on existing? But since those days, those several efforts to come to terms with this, I've written a big book on providence.
6: Yeah.
7: In that book, published in 2020, I gave my best effort, my most mature effort to explain the meaning of Satan's ongoing existence. So let me try to condense into just a few more minutes what I said in that book about this crucial, crucial question. I argued that God is defeating Satan not all at once, which he could, but through four, F-O-U-R, through four processes, all designed to reveal more of the greatness and beauty and worth of Christ. In other words, the progressive defeat is designed to show more of Christ. He's defeating Satan, and I use these four S's just for literary effect and memory. He's defeating Satan with showing. He's defeating Satan with suffering. He's defeating Satan with Satan himself. And he's defeating Satan with savoring. Let me just say a word about each of those. God is defeating Satan with showing. As Satan goes on existing, there are confrontations between him and Christ which show aspects of Christ's glory that wouldn't have been seen other ways. When Christ heals the woman who'd been bent over for 18 years by Satan, it says, Satan bent this woman over. She couldn't stand up for 18 years. And Luke tells us when Jesus heals this woman, chapter 13, verse 17 of Luke, Jesus' adversaries were put to shame, and all the people rejoice at all the glorious things that were done by him. That's a glimpse. I think that verse is a glimpse into how God uses Satan to reveal more of Christ's glory. In chapter 18 of Providence, my book Providence, I describe 10 ways that God is superior over Satan in the outworking of history. And I think every one of those 10 ways could be unpacked as a way of God's displaying more of his glory because of Satan's ongoing existence than if he had simply snapped his finger and put Satan out of existence with a demonstration of his power all at once. So that's number one, by showing. He's defeating Satan by showing more of Christ. Number two, he's defeating Satan with suffering. And by that, I mean Christ's suffering, and then as an echo of this way of defeating Christ, the suffering of Christ's people. I know this is paradoxical, because the suffering of Christ and the suffering of the church throughout the ages looks as though Satan is getting the upper hand. It always looks that way. And the Bible emphatically says that's not what's happening. This is one of the most radical realities about Christianity. In Colossians 2:15, Paul says, Christ set aside the record of our sinful debts by nailing the record of my sins and your sins to the cross. Thus he disarmed, this is crucial, he disarmed the authorities, Satan, the rulers, the powers, and put them to an open shame by triumphing over them in him. Which means, as I understand it, it means that by dying for our sins, Christ stripped from Satan's hand his only damning weapon, namely his ability to accuse us of unforgiven sin. He can no longer do that because our sins are paid for by Jesus. This is the decisive defeat of the devil. Oh, how we can preach this with power to our people. It means that all the damage that he can do toward Christ's people now is temporary. Since Christ covered all our sins, all the damage he can do is only temporary and cannot take away our victory in eternal happiness with God. That's a great defeat, glorious defeat. Then the book of Revelation teaches that even we, the people who enjoy this victory, the followers of Christ, triumph over the devil in the same way, namely by suffering and, if necessary, dying. So here's chapter 12, verse 11 of Revelation. They have conquered the devil by the blood of the Lamb and by the word of their testimony, for they loved not their lives even unto death. So God's path to ultimate victory over Satan in this world is profoundly different than the triumphalist notion that Christians will gain the victory by the weapons of this world, which is, I'm afraid, pretty rampant today. Number three, God is defeating Satan with Satan. When Satan put it in the heart of Judas to betray Jesus, he signed his own death warrant. God used Satan to defeat Satan because the death of Jesus defeats Satan. We see the same thing in 2 Corinthians 12:7. God appoints Satan to afflict Paul with a thorn in the flesh. He calls it a messenger of Satan. Then he uses it. God uses the thorn to sanctify Paul and deliver him from pride, the sin of pride. So Satan becomes a means of Paul's sanctification. I love to think about this. Yeah. This is glorious. So for those who have eyes to see, what looks like the power of Satan to afflict is regularly the defeat of Satan as God turns the affliction for the strengthening and the purification and the endurance of his people. Finally, number four, he is defeating Satan with savoring. This may be the most important. And what I mean by that is that by showing Christ to be more soul-satisfying, God not only defeats the so-called power of Satan, but he defeats the so-called attractiveness of Satan and his ways. The climax of Paul's experience of the satanic thorn in the flesh is when he says, "I will boast all the more gladly in my weakness, so that the power of Christ may rest on me." That word gladly is the key defeat of Satan. Satan's effort to hurt Paul caused him to savor Christ more. So Satan's design backfired. So my conclusion is that when God's people face Satan's temptations to prefer the world and to repudiate Christ, those temptations, and instead of yielding to those satanic temptations, they gladly boast in their weaknesses and losses because of the surpassing value, sweetness, savory beauty of Christ, Satan is defeated at that moment in a most wonderful and thoroughgoing way. So, Tony, that's what stands out to me from all those texts that you cited. Satan exists. He opposes Christ with pains and pleasures. And every day in this world, as Christians faithfully bear those pains and prefer Christ over those pleasures, Christ is being magnified and Satan is being defeated.
6: Amen. Satan exists, which that's an amazing fact in and of itself. And he exists, God allows Satan to exist in order to progressively defeat him through Christ's glory, the church's suffering, Satan's own schemes, and the soul-satisfying supremacy of Christ over worldly pleasures. Wow, that is a lot to process in this episode. And to help you process it on paper, which is how I process things, I have to see it on paper to process it. See again John Piper's book, Providence, on the 10 ways God is superior over Satan in the outworking of history. That's on pages 260 to 276 in the Providence book. And see also the Ask Pastor John book on pages 331 to 353 in that section on Satan, demons, and the unforgivable sin. And especially see that section on page 343 about why Satan is not your greatest enemy. I think whenever we talk about the power of the devil, I think that needs to be mixed into the conversation as well. Satan is not your greatest enemy. See the Ask Pastor John book on page 343 for that, alongside the Providence book on pages 260 to 276. And thank you for listening to Ask Pastor John, a podcast from Desiring God. 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I'm your host, Tony Ranke. We'll see you next time.

0: Hear the Word. Reading from 1 John 4, verses 13 through 15. Hereby know we that we dwell in him, and he in us, because he hath given us of his Spirit. And we have seen and do testify that the Father sent the Son to be the Savior of the world. Whosoever shall confess that Jesus is the Son of God, God dwelleth in him, and he in God. Reading from 1 John 4, verses 13 through 15.
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3: Welcome to Family Radio. I'm Steve Hiller. Glad you're here on this Museday. Museday? Yeah, I know. I had a friend years ago when we would do a morning show together, and she would always call the Tuesday after a national holiday being on a Monday a Museday. Because for some people, they, especially if they're in the service industry, had to go to work and their Monday looked pretty normal. For a lot of other people, their Tuesday felt a lot like the Monday did. If they were off of work and the kids were out of school, because Monday was a national holiday, then as you go back to work and back to school and back to kind of the routine on Tuesday, it feels a lot like a Monday. So she kind of dubbed it Museday, and that's kind of stuck around here. Well, glad that you're here, whether it's like Monday for you or it's like a regular old Tuesday for you. Thanks for hanging out. Got some great music coming up. Let's get started here on Family Radio.

Think about the extent of human population, as vast as it is, transcending racial barriers and the barriers of time and space in many ways. And then say to yourself, this God, who is sovereign over the affairs of all of these billions of people, actually knows my name and cares about me.

Psalm 121 is one of my favorite psalms. Notice the phraseology begins, "He who watches over you will not slumber." Indeed, here it comes again. Watches over Israel, the whole people of God, will neither slumber nor sleep. The Lord watches over you.

You know, sometimes life can get pretty difficult, and we have to respond in ways that exhibit the grace of God. That's not the way we would respond in our flesh, but we want to respond with grace. So how do you cultivate a heart that does that, that mirrors God's love so that others can see that in you? Well, this month, Family Radio has been partnering with Revive Our Hearts to give you a digital download of Nancy DeMoss Wolgemuth's booklet called A Deeper Kind of Kindness. 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

These things I have spoken to you, that in me you may have peace. In the world you will have tribulation, but be of good cheer. I have overcome the world. Family Radio.

0: You know, if I were to ask you, what are some of the key things that you can be doing to grow in a relationship with Christ, to live a life that's been transformed by Him? I'm going to guess that a lot of us would say, well, we need to read the Bible and we need to pray. And I think that's absolutely right. That's true. But I'm going to throw one other thing in the mix here, and that is to become a good repenter. Because repentance is turning from our sin, turning from whatever we've allowed to become an idolatry and turning to God, doing that 180. And Paul writes about that in 1 Thessalonians chapter 1, verse 9. He says, "You turn to God from idols to serve the living and true God." It's a great description of repentance. There's both a negative and positive there. You turn from idols, that's a negative. These people stopped doing things that were displeasing to God. More than that, they started doing other things that were pleasing to God. You turn to God to serve the living and true God. And that is the positive. We'll talk more about that in just a few minutes on Family Radio.
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2: The temple in Jerusalem was full of images. Images of animals like oxen and lions, full of images of angels like the cherubim, full of images of all kinds of flowers. It was a feast for the eyes to be there at the temple in Jerusalem. But there was one image that was lacking. There was no image for God. Of course, God had said, "You shall not make an image of me." And so if you were inside the Holy of Holies, you wouldn't see a statue, any kind of image of God, there between the cherubim. Now, why wouldn't God give his image in the Old Testament? Because it wasn't yet time. But that time came. Because in the incarnation, the Son of God came down from heaven and became like us. He took on our human flesh and blood while also remaining fully God. And for that reason, the New Testament calls him what he truly is, the image of God. When we see Jesus, we see the fullness of God in bodily form, image there before our eyes. And so today, when we make images of Jesus, this is our way of affirming the incarnation, affirming the fact that God truly took on human form and that his body, that is the body of Jesus, is our new and better temple.
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1 John chapter 3, verse 1. See what kind of love the Father has given to us, that we should be called children of God, and so we are.

Remember the first time I heard this phrase years ago. I will not smoke or drink or chew. I will not go with girls who do. It's kind of a funny, cheesy phrase, right? But some of us were brought up with a version of Christianity that kind of majored on that kind of stuff. You're listening to Family Radio. I'm Steve Hiller. Now, we may have been brought up thinking Christianity is more about the things that we don't do. But what about this? What if we, instead of thinking about the things we don't do, we start thinking about the things that please God, the things that make a difference in this world? Repentance, which we were talking about a few minutes ago, really can't be confined to a certain list of things you no longer do. You think about the rich young ruler. He wanted to know what he needed to do to have eternal life. And so Jesus engaged him with the Ten Commandments. Don't lie, don't steal, don't commit adultery. And the man said, I've kept these. He felt like he had avoided the things that God said don't do. So then Jesus turned to the positive. And he said, well, sell what you have, give to the poor, and come follow me. You know, Jesus was saying, yeah, you've avoided certain sins, but what good are you doing? What's the positive? How are you helping others? We'll talk more about this in a few minutes on Family Radio.

0: Hear the Word. Reading from Isaiah 60, verses 1 through 3. Arise, shine, for thy light is come, and the glory of the Lord is risen upon thee. For behold, the darkness shall cover the earth, and gross darkness the people. But the Lord shall arise upon thee, and his glory shall be seen upon thee. And the Gentiles shall come to thy light, and kings to the brightness of thy rising. Reading from Isaiah 60, verses 1 through 3.
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2: 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I'm Steve Hiller, and we were looking at the story of the rich young ruler who, when he came to Jesus and asked what he needed to do to be saved, Jesus took him to the Ten Commandments. And the young man said, "I've kept all these things. I've not done the bad." And Jesus said, "Are you willing to do the good, to sell what you have, to give to the poor? What are you doing to alleviate?"
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2: The life. You know, morality is about avoiding certain things that are wrong. But Christianity is about pursuing Jesus. And out of that, the good things that he has asked us to do. It's about leaving sin in order to pursue righteousness.

1 Chronicles 16:34. Oh, give thanks to the Lord, for he is good. His steadfast love endures.

I'm Steve Hiller. This is Family Radio. And we've been talking a little bit this afternoon about repentance and how we really ought to be looking at repentance in a positive light, because it's not just turning from sin, but it's turning to Christ. It's pursuing righteousness. In Romans chapter 6, Paul says, "Don't present your members to sin as instruments for unrighteousness." He's talking here about the possibility of offering yourself to sin, your capabilities, what you can do with the skill of your hands, your creativity, all of that. But he goes on and he says, present yourselves to God as those who have been brought from death to life. First, Paul started with that negative dimension of repentance. He said, don't do this. And then he goes to the positive. He says, present yourselves to God as those who have been brought from death to life, and your members to God as instruments of unrighteousness. I think Paul's saying here, before you can offer your gifts to God, you need to offer yourself. And that means putting yourself at God's disposal, leaving Him to assign the tasks that He has for us to do. There's a great freedom that comes from saying, Lord, I want to surrender to You. I offer myself to You. However You want to use me, I leave that in Your hands. That's freedom.

Be still and know that I am God. I will be exalted among the nations. I will be exalted in the earth. Family Radio.

0: We've been talking this afternoon here on Family Radio about repentance, about turning from sin or idolatry and turning to God, about surrendering ourselves to Him, offering ourselves so that He can use us as He chooses. But one of the potential pitfalls we can fall into is to think of offering ourselves to God as only doing some sort of ministry. And doing ministry is a great thing to do. But if you're only able to do ministry a handful of hours a week because between sleeping and eating and a job or school or whatever, there's only a handful of hours left over, well, then you're only offering Him a small part of your life. God calls us to surrender so much more. I mean, let's look at Jesus for a minute. He spent 3 years in public ministry, but before that, he'd been a carpenter for at least a couple of decades. And while he was doing that, he was caring for his mother. And he's Jesus. He's offering himself to God in those first 30 years of his life just as much as he was when he was preaching the gospel and performing miracles. Like what we're talking about here is a pattern of faithfulness and obedience that honors God in the ordinary routines of life.
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2: We need to be keenly alert to this radical change in the fabric of our own judicial system. 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I am called to be a man of principle, and you are called to be a person of principle. 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
5: We might be tempted to think that it's the big things that everybody's going to remember. But sometimes it's the little things that stand out the most. You're listening to Family Radio. I'm Steve Hiller. And in the book of Mark, chapter 14, you read the account of a woman who washed Jesus' feet with her tears, wiped his feet with her hair, anointed his feet with expensive oil. And she took some heat for doing that. But Jesus said, "Surely I say to you, whenever the gospel is preached in the whole world, what this woman has done will also be told as a memorial to her." You know, we may think that our expressions of devotion to God are small, that they're insignificant, but in God's eyes, they may hold a lot of meaning. Our love and our dedication to Christ may even create memorials to God for future generations. And we're going to talk a little bit more about that coming up in a few minutes on Family Radio.

Psalm chapter 89, verse 1. I will sing of the mercies of the Lord forever. With my mouth will I make known your faithfulness to all generations.

We were talking about the woman who anointed Jesus with an expensive perfume just a few minutes ago. And this was done because it was an act of love for Jesus. She didn't do it to impress his disciples or to gain public attention or even to gain Jesus' praise. She simply wanted to express her love for Jesus. She didn't perform any miracles, didn't do anything incredibly spectacular. She didn't preach a sermon. Yet Jesus was so moved by her sacrificial giving and her loyalty that he deemed it worthy of remembrance throughout the remainder of history. We don't always know what God finds the most pleasing. We don't always know which acts of our love he may choose to honor through our kids and future generations. I mean, Abraham couldn't have known that the day he had demonstrated his willingness to sacrifice Isaac, his only son, would be memorialized in such a way that it would bless generations who heard about his obedience. David couldn't have known that his walk with God would please the Lord so much that God would call David a man after his own heart. You know, God can take your faithfulness and he can begin a spiritual legacy, making it a blessing for generations to come. Richard Blackaby has said, "You'll never know until eternity all who received a blessing because of your righteous life." And that's why it's so important that you daily express your love and devotion to Jesus. Well, thanks for listening. This is Family Radio.

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Family Radio.

0: 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It's Psalm 103, verses 2 to 4, which say, "Bless the Lord, O my soul, and forget not all his benefits, who forgives all your iniquities, who heals all your diseases, who redeems your life from destruction, and who crowns you with loving kindness and tender mercies." Psalm 103, verses 2, 3, and 4. 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
2: In John chapter 12, Jesus foreshadows his coming crucifixion and resurrection when a couple of Greek proselytes come and want to see him, and his disciples come to him and say, "There are people who want to see you." And Jesus says this. This is John 12, 23. He says, "The hour has come for the Son of Man to be glorified." Now, throughout John's gospel, we've been reading him saying, "The hour has not yet come. It's not the time yet. My hour has not yet come." But here he says, "The hour has come for the Son of Man to be glorified." And then he says, "Truly, truly, I say to you, unless a grain of wheat falls into the earth and dies, it remains alone. But if it dies, it bears much fruit." Jesus is saying, if you want a harvest, a seed has to be planted. And the seed has to die for the new plant to emerge and then grow and then bear fruit. Now, the disciples were thinking that the coronation of King Jesus was right around the corner. They did not understand what he was saying, but they were able to look back and say, we see what he was talking about. He was the seed that was planted in the ground. He is the one who died, but out of his death has come a new plant, has come the church, and it will bear much fruit. And of course, it was the resurrection of Jesus that validated his life was not over. He was brought to new life again. And because he was resurrected and because he lives, we have hope for the fruit that is being born and has been born for centuries now as God is building his church.
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Fanny Crosby was one of the most beloved hymn writers in history. She was blinded at the age of 6 due to a medical error, but despite that, she wrote more than 8,000 gospel hymns over the course of her life, including the much-beloved Blessed Assurance.

This is a hymn that points us to heaven, perfect submission and perfect delight. And for Fanny Crosby, death held no fear. She knew it would bring sight, and the first face she would ever see would be the face of Jesus.

This is Family Radio. I'm Steve Hiller, and I came across a couple of sentences recently that just grabbed my attention. Here's what it said. Prayer is not difficult to understand. It's difficult to do. When was the last time your heart so grieved for those that you were interceding for that your entire body agonized along with your mind and heart? You know, when we read about Jesus praying in the Garden of Gethsemane shortly before he went to the cross, it says that he was in agony and he prayed more earnestly. Then his sweat became like great drops of blood falling down to the ground. That's in Luke chapter 22. Now, we're a generation that often avoids pain at almost any cost. And it's been said that that's why there are so few intercessors, that most Christians operate on the shallowest levels of prayer. But God wants to take us to the deep levels of intercessory prayer that only a few ever experience. We'll talk a little bit more about that in a few minutes on Family Radio.

0: This is a month when many of us will think about mom, and for some that brings warm memories. 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But God often uses a mother's steady love in quiet, ordinary ways to shape a life. Proverbs 31 says, "She opens her mouth with wisdom, and on her tongue is the law of kindness." 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
3: We need to be keenly alert to this radical change in the fabric of our own judicial system. 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I am called to be a man of principle, and you are called to be a person of principle. And where the Reformation starts is when you and I begin to live by principle and not by expediency.
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4: We were talking about intercessory prayer a few minutes ago and how it's hard work. You know, deep, prolonged intercession, it's been said, is painful because it involves staying before God when everyone else is gone or has fallen asleep. It involves experiencing brokenness with the Father over those who continually rebel against Him. And how many of us are willing or desiring to experience that kind of intercession? We long for revival in our lives and in our churches, but there's no Pentecost or massive revival without Gethsemane and a cross. How do we become mature in our prayer life? By praying. When we don't feel like praying is precisely the time that we ought to. It's been said there are no shortcuts to prayer, no books to read, seminars to attend, or inspirational mottos to memorize that will transform us into intercessors. It only comes by committing ourselves to praying and then doing so.

Ezekiel chapter 38, verse 23. So I will show my greatness and my holiness and make myself known in the eyes of many nations. Then they will know that I am the Lord.

We were talking a few minutes ago here on Family Radio about the work of intercessory prayer and how if we're going to grow in that, we need to be praying and praying for and with each other. In fact, in Matthew 18, verses 19 and 20, we're told that when we pray together, God hears us. And so if we're going to pray together as a Family Radio community, we need a way to be able to share prayer requests and to let each other know we're praying for each other. 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

compel believers to get serious about telling the others the good news about salvation through Jesus? 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